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3: Peltola served two terms in Congress. She passed zero bills. Peltola voted against Alaska's energy jobs and against our defense bases. Now, the do-nothing Congresswoman wants to raise our taxes. Mary Peltola can't win on the issues that matter to Alaskans. That's why she and the lower 48 liberals are lying about Dan Sullivan. Here's Kodiak hunting guide Sam Rohr to set the record straight.
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1: Special spotlights and salutes, but never one that was 25 songs deep. It's Willie Nelson and Dolly Parton, and what is the occasion? We'll tell you in a bit and kick off every single hour with them and their friends.

0: every single they released off that 1983 album went to number one, and it went on to sell 4 million copies. That wasn't bad for Alabama, the closer you get on the original country gold.
1: Hey, Rowdy, how are you?
0: 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How are you?
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0: original country gold. Rowdy here with Willie Nelson and Dolly Parton at least two times every hour. And while I'm not a regular reader of the New York Times, nobody can deny it is a newspaper of note. And not long ago, they published a list of the greatest living songwriters in America. Willie and Dolly made the list, and that made our decision very easy. The biggest artist spotlight and salute we have ever done in the history of this show. Willie rides the rails in mere moments, and Dolly does not take too kindly to the bank teller that's making eyes at her man. Hang around.
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1: Hi, my name's Abby. I'm from St. Albans. I'd like to hear Meet Your Daddy by Toby Keith.
0: I can play that for you for sure.

0: guy entered his eighth decade on this planet on July the 3rd, and I don't think anyone was more shocked than him. Johnny Lee on the original Country Gold. Rowdy here. More of your requests on the way. Keep them coming. 855-697-6939. It's Willie and it's Dolly at least two times every hour. And that is going to give us the opportunity to really dig deep into their catalogs. And both of them had a lot to pick from. In a few by the numbers, the biggest hit Willie Nelson ever had, and a forgotten favorite from Dolly that convinced country radio she would be a mainstay as a solo artist. Now, that's something that typically happens when a singer finally puts up three consecutive number one songs, and the one we will play next was that very tune.
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0: lot of people are wondering if that guy's got any plans to tour at all in 2026, because as of this weekend, he hadn't got anything on his calendar. Of course, he has earned the break, don't you think? George Strait from the original Country Gold.
1: Hey, Rowdy, this is the Bolins from Vermont. He'd love to hear David Allan Coe. You don't even call me by my name.
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1: 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Have a great

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I wrote him back a letter and I told him it was not the perfect country and western song because he hadn't said anything at all about mama

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3: 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Congratulations.
2: Yay! 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
3: 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In addition to that, you are also about to get your hands on our new look 2026 guitar pick.
2: Oh, don't tease me. That's awesome. I need it.
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4: Guitars up, worries down.

Congratulations from Willie Nelson and Dolly Parton. Why don't you join me as we celebrate their recent honor as two of the top 30 living songwriters in the United States of America.

0: I was today years old when I found out in 1978 Dave and Sugar also recorded a version of that song, though on their album it was called Baby Take Your Coat Off. It's the Oak Ridge Boys. Come on in from the original Country Gold.
1: 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I'm listening to you on WTVZ 99.9 FM. And you can play any Conway Twitty song. It'll be great.
0: Ooh, you know what? I have had one on my mind.
1: Thanks, Rowdy. Have a good night.
2: Wish

0: emotions. That right there, not recommended by me or Smith & Wesson for that matter. Mark Chestnut, Bubba Shot the Jukebox, the original Country Gold. 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It's Willie and Dolly in a massive 25-song salute this weekend. And coming up, we head to the theaters with Honeysuckle Rose. And later on, Dolly's fond farewell to the man who really gave her her big break in country music. But instead of storming in and telling him to shove it, she wrote a song instead.
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0: 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Eddie Rabbit from the original Country Gold. Rowdy Yates with more music from Willie and Dolly in just a few, and fall will be here before you know it. October will be the next time we hit the road for another get-together with all of my rowdy friends. This time in Barberville, Kentucky, site of the Daniel Boone Festival. Gonna be there with our friends from WKDP, and man, it was a ball the last time we went there. We're gonna have a special meet and greet that Friday night, the 9th, and a special broadcast from their studios on Saturday, the 10th. The response? Unreal! Not only from the folks that showed up to say hi, but those of you who called and helped us melt down the phone exchange.
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0: I know my friends in Fresno, California, on the Legend 105.5 are sure fired up about his appearance in their part of the world coming up here in just a couple of weeks. Clay Walker, Hypnotize the Moon, the original country gold with Rowdy Yates, and what's your name?
1: This is Rawhide Rudy, calling from Hernando County. 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
0: From Mel McDaniel, I will do it.
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0: 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Instant winner.
1: How's it going, Rowdy? How you doing tonight?
2: Hey, I'm doing good. How are you?
1: I'm doing well. Just sitting around the fire, just relaxing, listening to the old Country Gold.
2: Sounds delightful.
1: Yeah, I was trying to be caller number 10, but I think I might have missed it.
2: You did not miss it at all. You pulled into the station right on time.
1: That is awesome.
2: What's your name?
1: My name is Dane.
2: Dane, we are down to the final few weeks to give away our summertime triple play prize packs. So we're going to fix you up with a full color autograph and our fourth generation car or cooler decal. On top of that, you're going to get your hands on one of our new look 2026 guitar picks.
1: Is that the green and gold one?
2: The guitar pick is actually sunburst yellow. But yeah, that decal is green and gold and gorgeous.
1: Well, in Wisconsin, we do love the green and gold.
2: I didn't even think about that.
0: 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The classics aren't going anywhere.
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songwriters in all of America. Dolly Parton made the list. Willie Nelson did too. It's Their Good Work 2 times an hour and a little bit extra. 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

0: juggling two television shows and a very successful restaurant and casino in Oklahoma. She just turned 71. She's engaged to be married, and she's about to become a grandma for the very first time. I would say she's a tad bit occupied. Reba from the original Country Gold.
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1: Playing that for my pal Paul in Sevierville, Tennessee. He knows the words by heart, but I'm not going to go into the reason why. Third Rock from the Sun, it's Joe Diffie from the original Country Gold. I am Rowdy Yates with Dolly Parton and Willie Nelson. For you in a big way this weekend, in just a few, the title track to Dolly's 1974 album, Coat of Many Colors, and 1982 single from Willie Nelson that turned into his biggest crossover hit. It was a song that producers hoped that Willie Nelson and Merle Haggard would record for their duets project, Poncho and Lefty, but the Hag just wasn't feeling it. So Willie recorded a solo version, and I am betting he and his bank account were glad that he did.
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0: 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Desert Rose Band, One Step Forward on the original Country Gold. Rowdy Yates getting back to the request at 855-697-6939 in just a few. And we have two more tunes from our spotlight stars, Willie Nelson and Dolly Parton. One of my favorite Willie tracks from the movie Electric Horseman on the way, and a forgotten favorite from Dolly that I had no clue was written by disco queen Donna Summer. What was it? We'll play it next.
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3: 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All right. 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We're down to the final few weeks of our summertime triple play prize packs. 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
6: 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A 25-song salute to Willie Nelson and Dolly Parton, and what is the occasion? 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We agree.

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1: Hey, we're from Missouri. We just wondered if we could hear Killing Time by Clint Black.
0: I'd love to play that for you. Oh, why lie? I'd love to play it for me.
1: Yes, it's the best song ever. It's just, yeah, and it's perfect.
0: What's your name?

0: original Country Gold. Rowdy Yates with Willie Nelson and Dolly Parton center stage this weekend. And just what would Willie do in the 1970s with free reign and a big budget? Only make the cheapest but most successful album of his career. Got something from It in a Few. And what about Dolly taking risks? Oh, she did with the song we will play next. Recording a song that was produced specifically for pop radio and included a 12-inch dance version, which is a collector's item now. We're going to play the radio single, which did become a country hit as well. By the way, that song is the one she typically opens most of her shows with, and it was also the theme to her TV series, too.
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1: 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Can I hear some Restless Heart, please?
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1: How are you doing, my friend?
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1: 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Am I number 10?
2: 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Congratulations.
1: Thank you, my friend.
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0: Home of Dale Carter in the morning and the best dang barbecue on the planet. How could I ever forget?

0: You know, I saw a six-pack of Bubble Up last time I was at the Cracker Barrel. Looked mighty tasty, too. That is Merle Haggard from the original Country Gold. Rowdy here with our final two songs and our spotlight of Willie Nelson and Dolly Parton in just a few. Up first, a song that many radio stations refused to play, for they believed it contained lyrics that were suggestive and subliminal, something that Dolly herself categorized as pure poppycock. As for Willie, it's a track from the Stardust LP, which was an album that had some serious staying power, for it remained on the Billboard Country sales chart for an amazing 551 weeks, which equates into more than 10 and a half years.
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0: attitude. 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
1: Hey, Rowdy, this is Carter Daggett calling from Prescott, Maine. 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
2: Well, I was thumbing from Montgomery. 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And them sad old songs coming out of them speakers was solid country gold.

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1: How old do you think I am, he said. 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
4: Most people think trafficking is an over-there issue. 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
5: 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Everything from work becoming more fulfilling to being more influential. It really gives you a lot of different upsides.
3: Those two stories and more are just ahead on this week's show. Don't go away. InfoTrack comes your way right after this.
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0: It's a disturbing fact. Sex trafficking is alive and well in the U.S., in virtually every town and city. How can we protect vulnerable teens most at risk? With this story, here's InfoTrack's Lisa G. Lisa?
1: Thanks, Chris. We are speaking with Jan Edwards of Paving the Way, which is an organization aimed at raising awareness and preventing sex trafficking. Now, if you're listening here in the United States, you might be thinking, why do I even need to know about this? Jan, could you fill us in? Why do we need to know about this?
2: According to Homeland Security and the FBI, there's approximately 300,000 children a year lured into this lifestyle. Most people think trafficking is an over-there issue, and I'm here to tell you that it's not. That every day, in every zip code of every city, of every state, that there are children being intentionally recruited into this life.
1: There are, what, over 325,000 children at risk for becoming victims of sexual exploitation in North America?
2: Yes, and that's a conservative estimate. You know, this is a silent crime. Children, they don't share about this. It's a crime of shame and embarrassment for the child, and it's very secretive for the predator or the pimp or the recruiter. So it's not like there's a lot of conversation about it because people are embarrassed to even share it. They're embarrassed to talk about it. They feel stupid for having made one mistake that can ruin the rest of their life.
1: How does someone go about recruiting children?
2: The recruiting is done several ways. They've gone to malls, they go to restaurants, clubs, bars, parks, theme parks. Then they strike up conversation. And it's very rapid. The recruiters and pimps are master manipulators, and they establish trust and rapport very quickly with these children. And they might feign being lonely and alone and, oh, you're my one and only. And they also profess love and devotion. You know, I really need your help. You're like my one, you're my rock. Those kind of conversations happen. In schools, you want to really look for your children having a whole new group of friends that you've never seen around before. They might be slightly older. Because a child is worth, for a pimp, an average, about $250,000 a year. So they're patient. They'll spend months recruiting and grooming these children, putting a wedge between the victim and their friends and family, such that 9 months down the road, this child has no one else but this one person. And then the next thing you know is, gosh, you know what, we're short on rent. I need you to go turn tricks, or I need you to go dance at a club, or I need you to go do something that you would never choose to do.
1: Do these young people make money?
2: Yes, they do. Here's the thing. There's force and coercions and threats that are involved. So there's embarrassment and shame by the victim, and then there's threats and coercion by the perpetrator. And it's, if you don't do this, I'm going to hurt your friends. If you don't do this, I'll put these pictures on the internet. If you don't do this, I'll hurt your family. The average age is 12. So you're talking about a very young child having to make very big life-changing decisions with not a fully mature mind. And that's why we educate, you know, parents are a front line of defense. I always invite parents, come home on time. 2 or 3 nights a week. Have dinner with your family. Play board games with your family. Go for a walk. Go out and play catch. But be with your children so you can actually be the first one to notice the slightest alteration of behavior. The child comes home and they've loved dance their whole life, or they've loved playing soccer or baseball or theater or playing an instrument. And then one day it just goes away. I don't really want to do that anymore. I want to spend all my time over here with this person. That's a red flag for a parent.
1: We're speaking with Jan Edwards of Paving the Way, which is an organization aimed at raising awareness and preventing sex trafficking. You just explained about what sounds like, you know, a typical family here in the United States, but could it be that the people that recruit underage girls and boys are choosing young people with families who aren't so intact?
2: No. There is no socioeconomic, geographic, demographic, psychographic boundary on this crime. I had a conversation with a young lady after I showed her film, Trapped in the Trade, and she came up to me and asked, you know, a couple of questions, and we sat down, and she actually started stripping at the age of 16 and was recruited by a pimp and actually chose to leave only after the pimp held a gun to her head. And, you know, I was in shock, and I said, well, what did your friends say about this? And she said, oh, they actually liked watching me roll up in my pimp's Mercedes. And I had a really hard time wrapping my mind around that. So I called a girlfriend of mine who's a psychologist for a school system. And I shared the story with her, and she said, I'm not surprised, Dan. She said, I work with A students in A schools, and that happens there. She said, these are two working parents, you know, very well-to-do families, and they get sucked into this lifestyle as well because they're not getting the love and attention that children need from their parents. Parents sometimes replace being with them with things or having their children be super busy. And really, all kids want is you. And then she also works with D-rated schools and children in D-rated schools. And you might have one parent that's working multiple jobs just to put food on the table and pay the rent. And you might have either no parent or a parent that is on drugs or alcohol. So.

0: again, it's the child missing that love and affection and attention that we as human beings need.
1: What are the biggest states where we have this problem?
0: California, Texas, and Florida.
1: Wow. So it's the warmer climates.
0: Ohio, New York, and Virginia, Illinois, Georgia are right up there too.
1: It just seems like it would be easier to meet a kid outside on a playground or on a park bench if it's warm most of the year.
0: Yes. And there's a lot of conventions and events in California, Texas, and Florida. And that's the other part of it, too. The Super Bowl has the highest amount of trafficking than any sporting event in the United States.
1: You're kidding me.
0: No. You've got a lot of people out for a good time. And they think it's okay. It's a one-time thing. Maybe I'll just do this once while my buddies are doing it. You know, and it's a great excuse to go do something you would never do at home. And exploiting children under the age of 18 just isn't okay. I don't care if you're on vacation or not.
1: Some of these young girls do look so much older.
0: They do. And they're actually trained not to say their age. John might even say, how old are you? Well, I'm 18. They lie. They lie to save their life.
1: And so what is the penalty if, let's say, you're arrested? Is it strong enough?
0: It varies by state. And I'm happy to say more and more states are putting more and more pressure on John, and the consequences are far greater. It used to be the only person that was arrested was the prostitute or the person selling the sex. Now the Johns are under far more scrutiny, as well as the pimps. And to answer your question, it's not strong enough. I think the moment we really have that be a massive deterrent, minimum 10 to 15 years of jail time, no option for out on good behavior or parole, deep financial fine, is going to start to deter some of these people from doing this, because it's been a slap on the wrist one night in jail and you're out the door, whereas this poor girl, her whole life is altered.
1: And are lawmakers listening to these requests to try and get the punishment for the crime more severe?
0: Yes, they are. I'm happy to say more and more states are starting to really implement much tougher sentences on Johns that they pick up and pimps.
1: And I can only imagine that the internet fuels something like this.
0: Yes, it does. Social media, as wonderful as it is, a great way to keep in touch with people you haven't seen for years, it's also a place where predators look for the lost, the lonely, and the rebellious. Everybody vents on social media. That's kind of like now our town crier, our corner out in the world. And they look for that. They look for children venting about their parents, their friends, their family, and they start to befriend them under a fake name and start to build a relationship and encourage them, well, you should run away and come live with me. I'll take care of you. Or they might promise you a great job. It's really having people understand the manipulation that happens to these children, that they just don't really get they're being manipulated. Most victims don't self-identify.
1: And so where can people go to get more information about this and to get educated?
0: One place they can go is our website, stoptraffickingtoday.com. They can just Google sex trafficking and the city or state they're in, and they'll find all kinds of resources and information. And the one number that I make sure everyone puts in their phone is the number of the National Trafficking Hotline. That number is 888-3737-888. And people can call that number 24 hours a day.
1: All right, Jan Edwards of Paving the Way, thank you so much.
0: Absolutely. Thank you, Lisa.
1: For InfoTrack, I'm Lisa G.
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9: Better communication with others can make everything go better. And in the workplace, it's especially helpful. And here to share some tips on being more effective at communicating is consultant Ted Frank. He's author of Get to the Heart. Before we get into some of the key habits that you recommend for better communication at work, Ted, what are some of the ways that we can personally benefit if we learn these communication skills?
10: Well, you know, one of the things that we're all up against is that everyone's attention spans are just getting shorter and shorter, and it's just harder and harder to get heard. So what these habits enable you to do is to get heard and cut through that clutter and make a bigger difference and get ahead in your career.
9: So there could be a financial windfall at the end of the rainbow here if we do better at this.
10: Absolutely. I think it just makes everything better at work. Everything from work becoming more fulfilling to being more influential. It really gives you a lot of different upsides.
9: And I would assume it's going to help our relationships on the job as well.
10: Absolutely. It fosters relationships. It makes it easier for the people you present to. They benefit too. The company benefits because all the ideas that you had that maybe ended up in a filing cabinet before, you know, you can get them heard and your company gets those ideas and that benefits them tremendously.
9: So let's talk about some of the key habits that you recommend people adopt in order to be better communicators at work. What would be the first one on your list?
10: They all come from the way that movies tell stories, because that is such a successful form of communication, and it also is one that works really well in the workplace. And it's built on three things. It's being simple and quick, being real and visual, and being powerful and touching people's emotions as well as their rational minds.
9: So if we're being quick and getting right to the point, do we need to sort of edit our thoughts or maybe practice ahead of time? What do you recommend there?
10: Definitely, you know, when you're giving a presentation, especially thinking like a screenwriter where they only tell you just what you need. They really only try to communicate a few things. That really, really helps. One thing screenwriters do is they actually start with three key scenes and they figure those out first, and then they use them as beacons to figure out the rest of their movie. And you can do the same thing because we all start in the weeds, but if you figure out what are the three things that are going to help the people I'm presenting to most, then you figure those out ahead of time. It makes it so much easier to write your presentation, and it makes it so that you know what they're going to come away with rather than if you try to hit like 10 or 15. The same thing is definitely true when you verbally communicate. You know, it's certainly more difficult, but yeah, really thinking about what is it really going to help people and really make a difference for me.
9: Could you give us some examples of what you mean by three key scenes or three key points to make?
10: Okay, like in a movie, the three key scenes are the one that kicks the story into gear, the one that they call the inciting incident, the turning point where we know that the hero is bought into the story, and then the climax. You take the inciting incident, it's all about urgency. So if you're speaking to a group of people and very early on you can create a sense of urgency, then they will listen to what you have to say because they feel they have to. So really figuring out what is the big upside if they listen to me, and what is the big downside if they don't? And kind of putting those together to create, you know, time is of the essence. And this may be an opportunity that will close, Or maybe we have a real innovation, but we have no idea when our competitor is going to have it. Speaking to that emotional point and creating that urgency, that is a key scene that I would start out with.
9: Ted, you mentioned that having an emotional hook is good. It seems like business conversations are usually pretty dry and sterile. How can you bring more emotion into the story you're telling?
10: Well, definitely, you know, that competitive spirit is one that works really well in the workplace. You know, definitely the pride of being a top company, the pride of doing things new, those are all very emotional points that if you talk on that level, it can really move people. But then there's also some other techniques that you can use that are all about evoking emotion that are really, really simple. Like, there's a technique in movies called the dolly push, and you see it in every hero shot and every love scene, and it's when they want you to emotionally bond with the characters, they move the camera slowly toward them, and we grow emotionally with them as it moves closer. And you can actually do that same thing with your feet. So if you have a big point, walk slowly toward the people you're presenting to, and it's going to increase tension, and it's going to increase the engagement and the bond. And then as soon as you make it, step back and release that tension. And it is an amazingly powerful emotional tool that doesn't even require you to say anything differently.
9: In terms of communicating in the workplace, it seems like a minefield is that of using humor. It's very easy to mess that up. Do you recommend using humor in a presentation to communicate better?
10: I think if you use humor well, then absolutely, it can be a great friend of yours. It's a great release of tension. You know, if you look at TED Talks, they're packed with humor. The one thing is that if you try to go for, like, did you hear about the one about blah, blah, blah, and you try to have a canned joke in the beginning that isn't really relevant, that is where it kind of falls on its face. But if you can tell it in a story form, if you can tell it about yourself and be, you know, kind of in the Jerry Seinfeld vein, then it really helps. It can definitely humanize everything, but it's one in which you really should think about how you're using it before you just unload it on it for everybody.
9: What about listening? That's obviously at least half of communication. Do people tend to sort of gloss over that in the workplace?
10: You know, yeah, we all have so many things to do, and we all have so many devices that it's the flip side of people not being able to hold their attention. We find it really hard as well, and we have so many demands. But one thing I found, and I didn't find this from movies, I found this from kind of the marriage counselor's couch, is active listening and really looking at the person you're talking to, listening to what they say, really fosters relationships. And it also gets them to say much more than they would normally say. So it gives you a lot more information than you would normally get. And it actually makes it much more interesting for you, because then it takes your conversation to an entirely new level.
9: It seems like in many workplaces, people just keep their eyes glued to a screen. So getting eye contact going isn't always the easiest thing. Any suggestions?
10: I know it's hard, but taking your eyes off the screen, it'll really help you in a million ways. Obviously, there's some times when you need to reference that screen. But yeah, looking at people will definitely foster that relationship. And at our hearts, we are all people, and we all want to communicate and be heard. And when you look at somebody, they know that they're heard, and they will listen to you if you listen to them.
9: Well, those are all some great suggestions for better communication at work, and we want to thank Ted Frank, author of Get to the Heart, and you can learn more at his website, gettotheheartbook.com. Ted, thanks so much for joining us today.
10: Thank you, Chris. It was great to be on your show.
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perfect country and western song. I wrote him back a letter and I told him it was not the perfect country and western song because he hadn't said anything at all about mama or trains or trucks or prison or getting drunk.

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Tyler's face turned pasty when he caught my icy stare. 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I asked him what his life was worth, and he opened up that drawer for a simple golden wedding band.

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1: It's Riley Green, and I'm here with Boot Barn.
2: 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Just small tracts of land, no big open fields. And to me, a cowboy was somebody that was tough, that wasn't scared to work. My dad was kind of a cowboy in my eyes. You know, he built houses his whole life. You have to have a pretty good work ethic to get up every morning and go do construction work in a hot sun in Alabama. And that was our version of a cowboy where I grew up.
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9: Big John. 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
10: Every morning at the mine, you could see him arrive. He stood 6 foot six and weighed 245, kind of broad at the shoulder and narrow at the hip. And everybody knew you didn't give

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He didn't say much, he kind of quiet and shy. 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Somebody said he came from New Orleans, where he got in a fight over a Cajun queen, and a crashing blow from a huge right hand sent a Louisiana fella to the promised land, Big John.

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Through the dust and the smoke of this man-made hell walked a giant of a man that the miners knew well. Grabbed a sagging timber and gave out with a groan, and like a giant oak tree just stood there alone, Big John.

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Now there's only one left down there to save Big John. With Jackson Timbers, they started back down. Then came that rumble way down in the ground, and the smoke and gas belched out of that mine. 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
2: I want to preach on this subject this morning, the Christian's rule of life. My text is found in Galatians chapter 6, beginning in verse 14. Paul says, "But God forbid that I should glory save in the cross of our Lord Jesus Christ, by whom the world is crucified unto me, and I unto the world. For in Christ Jesus neither circumcision avails anything, nor uncircumcision, but a new creature. And as many as walk according to this rule, peace be on them, and mercy, and upon the..."
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2: Rule. Now this word rule is where we get the word canon from. Perhaps you've heard the canon of Scripture, the full canon of Scripture, that which is recognized as infallible, the very Word of God. You know, the Scripture is our only rule.

faith and practice. If it's not in the Bible, we don't believe it. As far as the things of God, God has given the revelation of himself through the scriptures. All scripture is given by inspiration of God. God breathed. Peter said, holy men of God spake as they were moved by the Holy Ghost. The canon of scripture. The word means a ruler for measurement. A carpenter's rule. A definitely bordered or fixed place within the limit of which one's power or influence is confined. A standard of measurement. As many as walk according to this rule. Now, I've heard people try to describe the rule of the Christian's life. They say, well, the rule's the law, the Ten Commandments. If you walk according to the Ten Commandments, you'll be in good shape. Now, I love God's law. I delight in the law of God after the inward man, the new man. But the law is not the believer's rule of life. As a matter of fact, all the law does is expose sin. By the law is the knowledge of sin. And we know that all things whatsoever the law saith, it saith to them who are under the law, that every mouth may be stopped, and all the world become guilty before God. As many as are of the works of the law are under the curse. That's all God's law does, is expose sin. So if you say the law is the Christian's rule of life, that means he's not a Christian. Because if you try to measure your life by your obedience to the law, all it does is condemn you. That is not the purpose of the law. The purpose of the law is not to give you a standard of measurement or a way to live. The law is our schoolmaster to bring us to Christ. As many as walk according to this rule, God forbid that I should glory save in the cross. If any man be in Christ, he's a new creature. Now, Paul says if you walk according to this rule, you have peace. If you don't walk according to this rule, you'll have no peace. He says if you walk according to this rule, it's because God's mercy has been extended toward you. If you do not walk according to this rule, you know nothing of the mercy of God. If you walk according to this rule, you're part of the true Israel of God. Now, the true Israel of God is every believer. Every believer. Not that nation in the Middle of the East, the people who live there, or the nationally Jewish people. God's people are the true Jews, the true circumcision. And if you walk according to this rule, you are the true Israel of God, true sons of God. Now that makes me interested to know very clearly what this rule is, the Christian's rule of life, the Christian standard of measurement. The only place I find peace, the result of God's mercy to me, that which makes me a true Israelite, a true child of God, a true Jew. As many as walk according to this rule. Now, I love this pronoun, as many as. It means all in this group and none outside of this group. The Apostle Paul uses this phrase quite often in his writing. There is no peace, there is no mercy to those who do not walk according to this rule. Let me give you some examples of this in the scriptures. As many as are of the works of the law are under the curse. If I think my salvation has anything to do with anything I do, that's what being of the works of the law means. I think salvation is some way conditioned upon, predicated upon, dependent upon something I do. I won't be saved if I do not first do this. That's the works of the law. Everyone, without exception, who are in that group,
are under God's curse. That's what the scripture says. Revelation 13, 9, these are the words of the Lord Jesus Christ. He says, as many as I love, I rebuke and chasten. Who does he rebuke and chasten as his children? As many as I love. There's a limitation. As many as I love. Nobody outside of that group. Listen to this scripture, Acts chapter 13, verse 48. As many as were ordained to eternal life believed. Now note the limitation. Who believed? As many as were ordained to eternal life. Who believed? The elect. No one outside of this group believed. As many as were ordained to eternal life believed. John chapter 1 verse 12. As many as received him, to them gave he power to become the sons of God, even to them which believe on his name. Who? As many as received him. If I don't receive him in his fullness, I'm no son of God. It's confined to that group. Romans 8, 14, as many as are led by the Spirit of God, they are the sons of God. Who are the sons of God? As many as are led by the Spirit of God. Now, as many as walk according to this rule, peace on them and mercy upon the Israel of God. Well, what exactly is the rule Paul is talking about? Like I said, it's not trying to measure up to the Ten Commandments. That's not my guide of life. Well, let's look at this passage in the context of what is being said. Paul says a few verses before this in Galatians 6:12, as many as desire to make a fair show in the flesh. Now that's man's religion, a religion of appearances. Me trying to impress you, me trying to make you think God's hand and God's blessing is upon me. Look at me, a fair show in the flesh. I love the way the Lord describes the Pharisees. He says all their works they do to be seen of men. And here's what's going on here. As many as desire to make a fair show in the flesh, they constrain you to be circumcised. Now, the point behind circumcision is not physical circumcision, although they were saying you must be physically circumcised. Circumcision represents salvation by law, salvation dependent upon what you do. Now, these people constrain you to be circumcised only lest they should suffer persecution for the cross of Christ. You see, if you preach works, you will not be persecuted. You will not be defamed. If you preach works, everybody will be in agreement with you. But look what Paul says about these people next. For neither they themselves who are circumcised keep the law. They tell you to keep the law, but they don't. They're hypocrites. They desire to have you circumcised that they may glory in your flesh. Look what good I've done that person. That's a feather in my cap. I've really influenced that person for good. Now look what Paul says. And this is the Apostle Paul. This is the chief apostle, the man God used more than any other man to expound his gospel. He says, but God forbid that I should glory, that I should have confidence in, that I should boast in anything save the cross of our Lord Jesus Christ. Now here is the rule of every believer's life. God forbid, perish the thought that I glory in anything except the cross of the Lord Jesus Christ. If I glory in anything else, I'll not have true peace. I'll give evidence that God's not giving me his mercy. And I'm walking according to the course of this world. Now, the cross of the Lord Jesus Christ, listen to this carefully. The cross of the Lord Jesus Christ, of which Paul said, God forbid that I should glory in anything else. The cross of the Lord Jesus Christ is the whole counsel of God.
It's the eternal purpose of God. It's the most godlike thing God ever did when God nailed his son to a cross. This is what God eternally purposed. He's called in Revelation chapter 13, verse 8, the Lamb having been slain from the foundation of the world. This is the song of eternity past. I know there's no such thing as an eternity past because there's no time in eternity. But the best way we can word it is this. Before time began, the Lamb slain. When time's gone, what will the song of heaven be? Worthy is the Lamb that was slain, the cross of the Lord Jesus Christ. I want to read a passage of scripture from 1 Corinthians chapter 1, verse 22. Paul said, the Jews require a sign, and the Greeks seek after wisdom, but we preach Christ crucified, the cross, unto the Jews a stumbling block, and unto the Greeks foolishness, but unto them which are called, Christ, the power of God, and the wisdom of God. The Jews require a sign. Now let's think of the Jews as the religious people. The religious people. They require a sign. I need to see something. Don't tell me that I'm justified by faith without any change in my life, without any newness in my life. Why? I've got to see something before I can believe. I've got to see a changed life. I've got to see works that'll prove to me that I'm saved. Just believing Christ is not enough. I need more. I need a sign. The Greeks seek after wisdom. The wisdom of this world. I want to make this world a better place. I want to improve education. I want to improve the economy. I want to improve health care. I want to get rid of poverty. I want to get rid of prejudice. I want everybody to live in harmony. I want to make this world a better place. Well, I do too. But what does Paul say he preached? We preach Christ crucified. This is what he was referring to when he talked about glorying in the cross. We preach Christ crucified. To this extent, he said in the next chapter in verse 2, I determined not to know anything among you save Jesus Christ and him crucified. He's our only message. What's this message mean? Christ crucified, Christ nailed to a tree. This is how God can be just, consistent with absolute justice, and yet justify an ungodly sinner like me or like you. You know, the whole message of the Bible is this. How can God be just and justify somebody like me or you in a way that honors his justice and yet saves the chief of sinners? How can that be? Christ crucified. He put away the sin of everybody he died for so that they are now sinless, and he gives his righteousness to everybody he dies for. So God is just in saving them, not just merciful, not just gracious, but just. An absolute just God and a Savior. Jesus Christ and him crucified. We preach Christ crucified. Now unto the Jews, that's a stumbling block. Do you mean to tell me, says the Jew, that my salvation is determined totally by what someone else did for me and has absolutely nothing to do with what I do? Why? I reject that. I don't believe that. That'll lead to an ungodly life. If I believe that, I just sin all I want. I cannot believe that. He rejects this message. He stumbles at this message. The Greeks
Well, how can this improve my life? How can this improve the world? This message of salvation through a crucified Christ nailed to a tree. How can this make this world a better place? That's foolishness. But Paul said in verse 24, unto them which are the called. You see, God's got a people, and he's going to call them by his grace. Whom he did predestinate, them he also called. And to them that he has called, Christ, the power of God. Christ, crucified, the wisdom of God. Now this is the power of God. Christ crucified is the power of God to make me, somebody as sinful as I am, perfect in his sight, to where I really have no sin. God doesn't remember my sin because there's nothing there to remember. He sees me as just like his son. Oh, only the cross is the power of God to salvation. And this is the wisdom of God. God having the wisdom to make a way to be just and justify the ungodly. If God would ask an angel, how can I be just and justify the ungodly? The angel would say, I don't know. Only God can come up with this glorious salvation, a way that's consistent with his justice and yet saves the very chief of sinners. God forbid that I should glory save in the cross of the Lord Jesus Christ. Now let me give you another scripture by Paul in Philippians chapter 3, verse 3. He says, we are the circumcision. We're the true Jew. We're the true Israelite of God, which worship God in the Spirit, rejoice in Christ Jesus, and have no confidence in the flesh. And this is what it means to glory only in the cross of Christ. You rejoice, or glory is the same word, in Christ. All I have confidence in is in Christ. My only hope of being saved is in him. Now, those who worship God in spirit rejoice in Christ. Now, to worship God in spirit means you worship him with the new nature he's given you. That spiritual nature, a natural man cannot worship God. And here's the worship of God, rejoicing in Christ Jesus, having only confidence in him. Paul said in Philippians chapter 3, verse 9, oh, that I may win Christ and be found in him. Paul says, I don't want to be found preaching. I don't want to be found praying. I don't want to be found witnessing. I don't want to be found reading the Bible. I want to be found in him. So that all God sees when he sees me is his son. I don't want him to see anything else. Oh, that I may win Christ and be found in him, not having my own righteousness. I don't want to have anything to do with that because I know it's nothing more than filthy rags. Oh, I want to have the righteousness of God, which is by the faith of Jesus Christ. Now, that's what it is to rejoice in Christ. You rejoice only in him. And the next thing Paul says is no confidence in the flesh. I don't have any confidence in my flesh. If my fingerprints are on it, I have no confidence in it. It's no good. I don't have any confidence in your flesh. I don't have any confidence in any flesh. If I worship God in the Spirit, I'm somebody who rejoices in Christ Jesus and has no confidence in the flesh. Paul said, God forbid that I should glory, that I should have confidence and boast and rest in anything save the cross of our Lord Jesus Christ, by whom the world is crucified unto me, and I unto the world. For in Christ Jesus, now notice for, it's a conjunction. It means the statement made in verse 14 is not over. You got to go on reading when you have this conjunction. For in Christ Jesus, neither circumcision avails anything,
nor uncircumcision, but a new creation. And as many as walk according to this rule. What rule, Paul? Well, first of all, glorying in the cross, and second, being a new creation. This is the work of Christ for you, and this is the work of Christ in you. You're a new creature. Now, if you're a new creature, you know your works didn't have anything to do with that because you're a creative act of God. God created you in Christ Jesus. You have a new nature that you didn't have before, and it's not the result of your works. It's the result of His grace, and it's carried on by His grace. You look to His grace in this new creature just as much as you did in His work for you on the work of the cross, a new creature in Christ Jesus. Now, I love to think of this new creation. The new creation is like the old creation. God brings something from nothing. For you to be a something, you're first going to have to be a nothing. I'm a poor sinner and nothing at all. But Jesus Christ is my all in all. The new man is now there that was not there before. The result of the new birth, being born again. It's called by Peter the hidden man of the heart, which is not corruptible. I love the way Peter calls him a hidden man. I can't really see him. I'm aware of him being there. But he's the hidden man of the heart, which is not corruptible, not even subject to sin. It's what John calls the seed of God remaining in you that cannot sin. You have a new nature, the creative act of God. Peter calls it partakers of the divine nature that does not sin. Paul used these words in 2 Corinthians chapter 5, verse 17. If any man be in Christ, he is a new creature. A new creation. Old things are passed away. Behold, all things have become new. Now somebody's thinking, does that mean my old nature has passed away? Well, let me answer that question by asking you a question. Do you still sin? Well, if you still sin, you still have the old nature. But if you're a believer, you have a new nature. A nature that looks to Christ only. Now, every believer, without exception, has two men living in this one consciousness, the old man and the new man. You have the old man that you were born with, but you have the new man when you're born again. This is that new creation. And let me tell you some things about this new creation. It's the sovereign work of God. You didn't cooperate in this any more than you cooperated in the first creation. It's the sovereign work of God. It's a spiritual creation. You know, your physical body doesn't change. If you had cancer when you were born again, it doesn't take the cancer away. You still have that old body. But it is a radical change. It affects everything. It's instantaneous. It's individual. He calls His own sheep by name. It's irreversible. Eternal life. You can't lose it. And it always comes through the Word, being begotten again into the living hope by the Word. By the Word of His own will begat He us through the Word of truth. This always comes through the hearing of the Word. The Word of God, faith cometh by hearing, and hearing by the Word of God. Now, in this new creation, Paul asked this question, Galatians chapter 3, having begun in the Spirit, this new creation, are you now made perfect by the flesh? That's the error the Galatians were falling into. Yes, we begin by grace, but we grow by works. We live by works. We begin with grace. We begin in the Spirit, but we're made perfect by the works of our flesh. No. When you walk according to the rule, you know everything about you that's new is the work of God and the work of God alone. Now, as many as walk according to this rule, the work of Christ for you, I glory only in what Christ accomplished on the cross.
And this rule, my new life is the creative

city, he spake a parable. A sower went out to sow his seed. And as he sowed, some fell by the wayside, and it was trodden down, and the fowls of the air devoured it. And some fell upon a rock. And as soon as it was sprung up, it withered away, because it lacked moisture. And some fell among thorns, and the thorns sprang up with it, and choked it. And other fell on good ground, and sprang up and bare fruit 100-fold. And when he had said these things, he cried, He that hath ears to hear, let him hear. And his disciples asked him, saying, What might this parable be? And he said, Unto you it is given to know the mysteries of the kingdom of God, but to others in parables, that seeing they might not see, and hearing they might not understand. Now the parable is this. The seed is the word of God. Those by the wayside are they that hear. Then cometh the devil, and taketh away the word out of their hearts, lest they should believe and be saved. They on the rock are they which, when they hear, receive the word with joy. And these have no root, which for a while believe, and in time of temptation fall away. And that which fell among thorns are they which, when they have heard, go forth and are choked with cares and riches and pleasures of this life, and bring no fruit to perfection. But that on the good ground are they which, in an honest and good heart, having heard the word, keep it, and bring forth fruit with patience. This parable is also given in Matthew chapter 13 and in Mark chapter 4. The title of my sermon today is One Seed, Four Hearers. Jesus taught by parables. In this parable, there's one type of seed that is sown on four different types of ground. Jesus explained the parable. The seed in the parable is the word of God. 1 Peter 1:25 says that this is the word which by the gospel is preached unto you. We are only saved by hearing the gospel of Jesus Christ. The sower in the parable is the Lord Jesus Christ. Sowing represents preaching. The Lord sends his preachers throughout the world with the gospel seed. When that gospel is preached, it produces fruit. But it does not produce fruit in all hearers, because there is no such thing as universal salvation. Now there are four lessons that we must keep in mind as we look at this scripture. First, God is sovereign in salvation. Some have ears, some do not. Second, all men by nature are described by the first three hearers. Therefore, God alone makes the difference in salvation, and that difference is the gospel believed in the heart. Third, the gospel is only good news to sinners. Only those who hear the gospel as sinners are fruit to God and bear fruit as they glorify God for his mercy in Christ. And fourth, fruit is the work of the Spirit of God. It is never the byproduct of man's nature or efforts. Consider first the sovereignty of God in salvation. Christ revealed his parable to his disciples. He did not reveal it to everybody. In the same way, God has mercy on whom he will. Exodus 33:19. Not all men have faith. 2 Thessalonians 3:2. Faith is the gift of God. Ephesians 2:8. And he gives it only because of his free and sovereign grace. Ephesians 2:9. Jonah learned a hard lesson when he was in the whale's belly because of his disobedience. He cried in his prayer, Salvation is of the Lord. While he was in the whale's belly because of his sin, when he was utterly unable to deliver himself, there and then God saved him. God always saves that way, because salvation is of the Lord. When the Bible says that salvation is of the Lord, it means that salvation is by our triune God. God the Father chose whom he would save before the world began and gave them to Christ. Ephesians 1:4 says, He, God the Father, has chosen us in him, in Christ, before the foundation of the world that we should be holy and without blame before him in love.
And salvation is of the Lord means that Jesus died on the cross

to redeem, to save all those the Father gave to him. John 10:15, Jesus said, I lay down my life for the sheep. And in John 17:2, he says to his Father in prayer, Thou hast given him, himself, power over all flesh, that he should give eternal life to as many as thou hast given him. And salvation is of the Lord means that Christ, from his exalted throne in glory, sends his Spirit to give life to those sinners that God purposed to save from eternity and for whom he laid down his life. All of these, chosen of God, redeemed by Christ, in time are raised to spiritual life and given faith in Christ. At the end of time, the Lord will raise their bodies and bring them to behold himself in glory and to be with him where he is. John 17 and verse 24. The second thing we learn in this parable is that the first three grounds represent all men by nature. In ourselves, apart from saving grace, we will not hear the gospel as good news. Yet the fourth ground teaches us that God makes a difference by causing some to look to Christ alone. Consider first the wayside hearer. In Matthew 13, verse 19, it says he has no understanding. His heart is hard. When the gospel is preached, he just does not understand it. Now, never think that you and I are not included in the picture of the wayside ground. According to Psalm 14, 2-3, the Lord looked down from heaven upon the children of men to see if there were any that did understand and seek God. They are all gone out of the way. They are together become filthy. There is none that doeth good, no, not one. Has this truth ever come home to your heart? Has this thought ever pressed your conscience that God searched your heart and found nothing good in you? Note well what God says here. He did not find any that did understand. Therefore, all of us by nature are wayside ground. We cannot retain what we do not understand. If we do not understand it, it makes no impact. Now, I used to be an engineer. Technical things were frequently discussed. But when I did not understand, I could scarcely remember what was said. And it is certain that I was unable to make use of what I did not understand. To believe Christ, we must understand the message of the gospel, the truth of it. But the wayside hearer does not understand. Jesus asked the blind man in John 9, Do you believe on the Son of God? He answered and said, Who is he, Lord, that I might believe on him? And Jesus said to him, You have both seen him, and it is he that is talking with you. And he said, Lord, I believe. And he worshipped him. Christ must make known to me the evil of my sin, God's judgment, his holy character, and himself, or I will never have a need or interest for the gospel. The gospel is not intellectually difficult to understand. The problem is that I don't see a need for it when I hear it. Unless I am a sinner, I will see no need for Christ. I will find no beauty in him. Nothing about grace will be amazing. Our guilt and filth before God must be the issue, or God's saving grace in Christ will mean nothing to us. The gospel is only good news to sinners. We must hear the gospel as a sinner. If we understand this all-important point, we will understand the parable of the sower. Jesus said in Matthew 9:13, I am not come to call the righteous, but sinners to repentance. I cannot make you know your sin. That is God's work alone. Jesus said that the Spirit of God convinces the world of sin because they do not believe him. Therefore, before a sinner can believe on Christ, he must be convinced of his sin. By nature, I do not believe Christ. I must be convinced of that. That sin must be the issue in my conscience, or the gospel will be nothing to me. Now, the devil takes away the ministry of the gospel when any do not understand it. He cannot take away the grace of faith that God puts in a man's heart
That can never be taken away. But if God does not first give understanding, he can take away the effects of the ministry of the word. Now Jesus said that the seed that fell on the rock pictures one who, when the gospel is preached, hears it and immediately rejoices. But when trouble comes because of the gospel, the stony ground hearer just leaves. Understand first that temporary faith is not saving faith. When God gives faith, he maintains it and preserves it. Numbers 23:19 says, God is not a man that he should lie, neither the son of man that he should repent. Jesus told Peter, Satan has desired to have you that he may sift you as wheat, but I have prayed for thee that your faith fail not. Christ did not let Peter's faith fail because he would not lose one sheep for whom he laid down his life. All who see Christ and believe Christ have everlasting life. Everlasting life is eternal. The gospel never penetrates the heart of a stony ground hearer. He hears it academically, and he hears it generally, but not spiritually and not personally. Because the gospel has no deep root in him, he leaves when things get tough. He has other options. Now, you and I will never hear the gospel with any profit to our souls if we only hear academically. Moreover, the gospel must be personal. I must be guilty. I must be helpless in sin and unbelief. It must be good news to me that Christ has done all to bring me to God. A shallow gospel will never be worth fighting for. I will have only a shallow appreciation for it and a shallow tolerance for trials on account of it. Let me illustrate this point by an endearing example I once read. There was once a poor huckster named Jack. One day, Jack heard a woman singing a simple song. The song went like this, I am a poor sinner and nothing at all, but Jesus Christ is my all in all. Now this poor man turned the lyrics of that simple song over and over in his mind. God used it to teach him that he was a great sinner and that Christ is great because he came to save sinners. The song helped strip away from Jack all that he previously trusted so that he might understand how sinners come to Christ and are accepted by him. This little song answered all of Jack's questions. What was his confidence before God? It was not found in himself, for he himself was a great sinner and nothing at all, but Jesus Christ was his all in all. After a time, Jack asked to join the church. The pastor told Jack that the deacons would ask him some questions. One deacon said, Jack, please state your experience. To which Jack kindly replied, I am a poor sinner and nothing at all, but Jesus Christ is my all in all. Another deacon asked Jack, is that all you have to say? Yes, says Jack, that's all. So one says, Brother Jack, have you not many doubts and fears? No, said Jack, I never can doubt but that I am a poor sinner and nothing at all, for I know I am. And I cannot doubt that Jesus Christ is my all in all, for he says he is. And how can I doubt that? Well, said another, but sometimes I lose my evidences and my graces, and then I get very sad. Oh, said Jack, I never lose anything, for in the first place, I'm a poor sinner and nothing at all. No one can rob me if I'm nothing at all. And in the second place, Jesus Christ is my all in all. And who can rob him? He is in heaven. I never get richer or poorer, for I am always nothing, but in him I always have everything. Then another began to question him thus, But my dear friend Jack, don't you sometimes doubt whether you are a child of God? Well, said he, I don't quite understand you, but I can tell you I never doubt but that I am a poor sinner and nothing at all, and that Jesus Christ is my all in all. You see, when God convinces us of our sin, and by his grace convinces us that Jesus Christ and him crucified is all of our standing
and the only ground of all of our hope before God, then we have nowhere else to go. Many of Jesus' disciples in John 6 heard him say that unless a man eat his flesh and drink his blood, he had no spiritual life. But they were offended by this. They did not understand that eating and drinking meant to live in dependence and satisfaction on Christ alone for the cleansing of all my sin and as all my righteousness and life and acceptance before God. So the offended disciples departed. They had no root in themselves. When they left, Jesus turned to the 12 and asked them, "Will you also go away?" Then Simon Peter answered, "Lord, to whom shall we go? Thou hast the words of eternal life, and we believe and are sure that thou art that Christ, the Son of the living God." The root of the gospel had gone deep into Peter's heart. He was a great sinner and nothing at all, but Jesus Christ was his all in all. Christ had the words of eternal life. Peter staked his eternity on Christ and his word alone. The stony ground hearer cannot tolerate trouble and uncertainty because the gospel has not penetrated his heart. Therefore, he has no rock on which to stand when the storm is high. But take warning. The one speaking to you now and the one to whom I am now speaking are all included here. By nature, we have a heart of stone. God must remove our stony heart and give us a heart of flesh. God commanded Israel to circumcise their heart, to cut it off. Yet he promised to do it for them. In Deuteronomy 30, verse 6, God requires that our heart be circumcised, to be cut off. Therefore, it must be evil. And because God promised to circumcise the hearts of his people, we must be utterly incapable of changing our own heart. Does the trouble of your sin and your heart drive you to Christ? Or does it drive you from him as Adam hid in the Garden of Eden? Do persecutions and afflictions cause you to cry out to him and seek his salvation more earnestly? Or do they cause you to leave him? Psalm 106, verse 4, "Remember me, O Lord, with the favor that thou bearest unto thy people, oh, visit me with thy salvation." Now, the thorn-choked hearer also describes all of us by nature. The world and its cares dominate the pursuits and provide satisfaction to the natural heart of man. In this heart, the gospel is just another accoutrement, an addition, like diversity in an investment portfolio, another egg in my basket. Something else to trust, something to add alongside other things for peace and rest. But it is not the only thing. When stressed and in trouble, the gospel seems more important. But when trouble subsides, the things of the world become more interesting and important. Things choke the word. Saving faith never makes itself known. The third hearer, the thorn-choked hearer, lives by sight, not by faith. The struggle of sin never drives him to Christ, never causes him to cry for deliverance. It never causes him to take God's promises in prayer and plead Christ as his only hope. Christ promised, "Sin shall not have dominion over you, for you are not under the law but under grace." Romans 6:14. But that promise is never seized in prayer by this thorn-choked hearer. He never cries with Paul, "Oh, wretched man that I am! Who shall deliver me from the body of this death?" And with the psalmist, he never cries, "Iniquities prevail against me. As for our transgressions, thou shalt purge them away." Psalm 65, verse 3. And he never cries with Paul, "I count all things but loss for the excellency of the knowledge of Christ Jesus my Lord, for whom I have suffered the loss of all things, and do count them but dung, that I may win Christ, and be found in him, not having mine own righteousness." Things in this world are substitutes for satisfaction in Christ and his righteousness and the riches of God's grace. The common lesson, then, and the essential truth from the first three hearers is now come into clear focus. Our common lack by nature and our great need is to hear the gospel
of the grace of God as sinners. God must plow our hearts so that we see ourselves as nothing but sin. And in that fallow ground, he must sow the seed of Christ in him crucified. Money, music, and friends give pleasure and confidence in this world. But where can a sinner find refuge in his conscience from the heat of God's wrath against his sin? What goods compare to the debt Christ remitted by his blood? What can give peace and joy and satisfy my conscience but knowing that Christ is my answer and my advocate and that his obedience unto death is all my standing before God? What can enable me to endure every trial, even the trial of death and judgment, but knowing that in Christ God receives me as him? The third hearer never talks about how Christ is precious to his soul and conscience. Everything but Christ is the subject of his conversation. There is no struggle with sin, no fear that finds all of its comfort in Christ. There is no rejoicing in Christ's triumph as my triumph over sin. There is no longing for the day of deliverance from this sinful body. There is no interest in growing in grace. The wretchedness of my person and the preciousness of Christ has not made everything else a distraction that gets in the way of knowing him. The cares of this world all find priority in time and in heart over the gospel. And yet our heart is corrupt. Faith in Christ is impossible for us. Can the Ethiopian change his skin or the leopard his spots? Then may you also do good that are accustomed to do evil. A new heart must be given. Our souls must be resurrected. Christ and him crucified must become our only trust and desire. Finally, let's look at the honest and good heart. What is an honest and good heart? Surely it is not our natural heart. Our natural heart is deceitful above all things. Deceit is the opposite of honest. Our natural heart is desperately wicked. Desperately wicked is the opposite of good. Scripture is full of examples that describe an honest and good heart. Psalm 34:18 says, "The Lord is nigh unto them that are of a broken heart, and saveth such as be of a contrite spirit." A broken heart is a man that knows his heart doesn't work in spiritual things. The man with a broken heart is soft and ready to hear the gospel, that Christ has done all and is all for me. The most concise example I can give from Scripture of an honest and good heart is the publican in Luke chapter 18. He cried, "God, be merciful to me, the sinner." Jesus said that he went down to his house justified. He was a saved man. Therefore, we know his heart was honest and good. First, the publican was honest. He was convinced that he was a sinner. "Be merciful to me, the sinner," he said. He could find no one worse than himself. He therefore had only one plea, that God would have mercy upon him in Christ, for Christ's sake alone, and not for anything in himself, not now, not ever. He was honest in this. He was convinced of it. And his heart was good. How was his heart good? He understood and was persuaded, that is, he believed, that God, unlike men, in order for him to be merciful to a sinner like him, must satisfy his own justice and glorify his own righteousness in his salvation. As Daniel prayed, "O Lord, according to all thy righteousness, I beseech thee, let thine anger and thy fury be turned away." Daniel 9:16. The truth is this: as a sinner, I cannot have peace in my conscience until I know that God is at peace with me in his justice. The publican had a good heart because he asked God to look upon the sacrifice of Christ and receive Christ's offering as full compensation and satisfaction for his sin. This is what the word merciful means in Luke 18:13. It means propitious, that is, to be gracious on the ground of justice satisfied.
The good heart, therefore, is a heart that looks to Christ alone. Abel had a good heart. He offered a more excellent sacrifice than

0: Cain. If God accepted his sacrifice, God accepted him. Now, no man offered Christ. Christ offered himself to God. But he offered himself for his people. And God commands us to look to him and come to him by his blood. Isaiah 45:22. Look unto me, and be ye saved, all the ends of the earth. God said to Moses concerning the Passover, when I see the blood, I will pass over you. You see, it's what God thinks of Christ that saves, and what he thinks of Christ alone. My sincerity, my experience, my works, and all else that has to do with me is worth less than nothing. The publican's prayer is the prayer of an honest and good heart. This is what faith is. Faith looks only to Christ and comes to God by him. Faith excludes itself. A good heart believes that only by the death and burial and resurrection of the Lord Jesus Christ will I ever be pleasing and acceptable to God. The gospel is about God providing and working out all that is necessary to save a hell-deserving sinner like me, and accepting me in his Son and in his offering. The only issue in salvation is this: did God accept the sacrifice? Romans 4:25 gives the answer. He was delivered for our offenses and was raised again for our justification. Christ made atonement on that day. When he had by himself purged our sins, he rose from the dead. God is satisfied with him. By his resurrection, God justified him and all for whom he died, because God saw his blood and was satisfied. God received his Son from the dead and received all for whom he died with him. Christ now sits on his Father's right hand. He rules over heaven and earth on heaven's throne. He is now bringing those whom he justified by his blood to see their justification and to receive it by faith. Christ has died. God is satisfied. All Christ died to save are justified. The faith that he gives his people looks to his glorious achievements for sinners and receives in its conscience what is true of them in heaven. Faith is the deep root that grows in an honest and good heart. Finally, what is the fruit that is produced by this root of faith in the Lord Jesus Christ? First, believers themselves are fruit to God. In the gospel ministry, God's word always accomplishes his purpose. Isaiah 55:11. And Colossians 1, verse 5 and 6 says that the word of the truth of the gospel is come to you and brings forth fruit since the day you heard of it and knew the grace of God in truth. When we know the grace of God in truth in Christ, as revealed in the gospel, we ourselves are fruit to God. And second, believers also bear fruit to God. They don't produce it. The Spirit of God produces it as they look to Christ. It says in 2 Corinthians 3:18, we all with open face, beholding as in a glass the glory of the Lord, are changed into the same image from glory to glory, even as by the Spirit of the Lord. The glass is the gospel. The image we see is Christ in the gospel. As we look at Christ in the gospel, we are changed into the same image that we see in the gospel from glory to glory, and that work is the Spirit of the Lord. The root produced by the gospel in the heart of a believer is faith, and faith works by love. Faith expresses its love as love to God and love to others, especially believers. We love him because he first loved us, 1 John 4:19. Believers love because their sins are forgiven them for Christ's sake. Psalm 116 says, I love the Lord because he has heard my voice and my supplication, because he has inclined his ear unto me. Therefore I will call upon him as long as I live. The woman in Luke 7:47 loved much because she had been forgiven much. but to whom little is given, the same loves little. God forgives all the sins of his people. It cost him the blood of his Son. If Christ must die to take away your sin, how evil must be your sin, and how great must be your debt. Such a payment could only be demanded where there is a great debt. Therefore, if you have been forgiven little, you have not been forgiven at all. Faith loves Christ for bearing my sins in his own body on the tree, and love is in proportion to our faith. It says in the other Gospels, some seed produced 100, some 60, and some 30-fold. Every believer is given a measure of faith. Romans 12:3 and Ephesians 4:7. In terms of quantity, we have a different measure of faith. But in terms of quality, we all believe the same thing. There is one Lord, one faith, one Christ. Ephesians 4. As the father of the devil-possessed boy said, Lord, I believe, help thou mine unbelief. Mark 9:24. And in 1 Timothy 1:5 it says, Now the end of the commandment is charity out of a pure heart and of a good conscience and of faith unfeigned. Lord, increase our faith.
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2: Mary Peltola served two terms in Congress. She passed zero bills. Peltola voted against Alaska's energy jobs and against our defense bases. Now, the do-nothing Congresswoman wants to raise our taxes. Mary Peltola can't win on the issues that matter to Alaskans. That's why she and the lower 48 liberals are lying about Dan Sullivan. Here's Kodiak hunting guide Sam Rohr to set the record straight.
3: I've seen Dan Sullivan take a Kodiak brown bear down with one shot, and he brings that same toughness and focus to Washington. The lower 48 liberals, they're lying about Dan's record. Nobody fights harder for Alaska than Dan.
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2: 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The 4th annual Wes's Sitna Community Gathering on August 11th. 11th.
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